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Hi, my name is Narissa Ventris, and I'm a speech-language pathologist. I specialize in the evaluation, diagnosis, and treatment of communicative disorders. You can also call me a speech therapist or an SLP. As a professional SLP, I am licensed by the state to practice both in the school setting and in my private practice. I received an undergraduate degree in liberal studies and then a multiple subject teaching credential before pursuing my graduate coursework in communicative disorders. When I began in the field, I started in the public school setting as a speech language pathology assistant working with students with hearing impairments. Then, when I became a speech language pathologist, I was fortunate enough to be placed in the district with the moderate to severe kids as well as the general education population. I had the opportunity to work with autism, Down syndrome, and a variety of other intellectual disorders. It was there I found my passion for working with students who are nonverbal and students with limited expressive communicative abilities. I have also worked with stuttering disorders, language disorders, phonological and articulation disorders, and early intervention, to name a few. And honestly, each population brings its own rewards. In 2016, I opened my own private practice called Avid Speech Therapy. I chose the name Avid, which means having a keen interest or enthusiasm for something, because it represents how I feel about my field and my patients. My mission for my patients is to help them become the best communicators possible. I strive to build personal relationships with my patients and their families, because working together as a team helps us to achieve their goals faster. I believe that each patient is unique. Therefore, I build programs around my patients' strengths and weaknesses. In my free time, I like to spend time with my family and friends. I like reading and doing puzzles, and I like spending time outdoors.

0: 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It's our pleasure and honor for the second time on YCO to have Narissa Ventris, one of the outstanding speech and language pathologists in Southern California and Fountain Valley. Welcome, Narissa, to YCO.
1: Thank you for having me back.
0: In the beginning, we got some questions. They want basically to connect, to communicate with you somehow regarding their problems. In the beginning, where do you practice? If you want to explain like in details and more about your website and how they connect with you.
1: Yeah. So my practice is called Avid Speech Therapy, and we're located in Orange County, right up the 405 freeway in Brookhurst. And we service children and adults of all ages. If you want additional information or if you want to ask any questions, you can find us on our website at avidspeech.com. We are also on social media pages. We have Facebook, Instagram, and Pinterest pages. And on any of these sites, you can reach out and ask questions. We're happy to answer any questions you might have or get in touch with us. We have a contact page on the website.
0: Okay.
1: And, or
0: and
1: you can call
0: working.
1: Our phone number. And the contact page works.
0: Okay. And the phone numbers, if we can say the phone number.
1: Yeah, this phone number is 714-642-5420.
0: Okay. And some questions about the insurance coverage and all that stuff. Like, is it covered by insurance most of the

0: times?
1: So insurance coverage varies depending upon what your insurance determines as a medical need. So if you have questions about that, you can give us a phone call and we can get in touch with insurance or give you the right information to kind of help you, guide you through that process.
2: لكل الناس اللي بعتوا لي عن ازاي يتواصلوا معنا بس الحقيقه الحلقه اللي فاتت يعني حازت على اعجاب كتير من الناس، ناس تواصلت معايا. الويب سايت الخاص بيها هو avidspeech.com، وتقدروا زي ما احنا طلعنا 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In the beginning we got some questions on social media. The first one, it's a girl 5 years, almost 5 years and 6 months. Mm-hmm. And she has a problem with the letters K. Mm-hmm. She's saying it as T.
1: Okay.
2: So instead of Kyle, she's saying tile. Mm-hmm. And instead of the G, she has a problem with the G. She's pronounced it as D. So she had a problem with other letters, but it got improved. Her speech therapist mentioned after 6 years, they can start and everything will get better. What do you think?
1: So it sounds like she's using the phonological process of fronting. So she's producing a T and a D for a K and a G. And this is a phonological process that kids do develop through. However, it is a process that we would anticipate to disappear on their own, usually between 3 and 4 years old. So it sounds like, for me, that would... speech therapy is absolutely warranted. Mm-hmm. K and G are sounds that we should be able to produce by 3 years old. So even though she received therapy and she's improving, those areas she could still target and be working on with a speech therapist at her age.
2: But do you think she needs to wait till she gets to be 6 years old?
1: No, no. I wouldn't wait because, like we said, they should have K and G at her age, 4 and a half, almost 5. Mm-hmm. And also that process, that phonological process, she should have worked through it by now. And since she hasn't, we see that as a speech production error.
2: Okay. الحقيقه اللي بنت الرب اللي بعتت لي السؤال على الفيسبوك على بنتها اللي بتبدل الجي بتقولها دي وبتبدل الكي بتقولها تي، زي ما قالت ناريسا انه لا، مش مفروض تستني لحد سن 6 سنين زي ما دكتور التخاطب 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The second question, 22 years old girl and she has this lateral S, the sound. Mm-hmm. And she's asking, is it too late to start? And she's willing to come and see you if it's not too late.
1: That's wonderful. I am a believer it's never too late to start. The neat part about working with children as adults as they get older is they actually know what they're working for. They're motivated to move forward. So if she's motivated and she wants to make that speech sound, her overall speech, more intelligible and just feel more confident in her day-to-day life, it's a great time to start, and we can work together towards improving that speech sound.
2: So it's not late.
1: It's not late.
2: لبنت الرب اللي بعتت لي السؤال، 22 سنة من لونج بيتش، وكانت بتسألني إنه هي عندها لدغات في اللي هو الحروف دي. زي ما نوريسا قالت إنه it's never too late، تقدري تروحي على الويب سايت بتاعها تعملي معاد وهي هتشتغل معاكي، وقالت إنه هو مش متأخر ولا حاجة. The third and last question, 17 years old, he almost, according to his description, half of the letters are gone and he wants to be a salesman. So he's asking again, is it too late to start or is it be beneficial? Can he restore some of those letters back?
1: Okay, so again, as much as we want to start early with any of it, it's not late, especially when you're motivated and especially when you're thinking about what your outcome is. You want to be a salesman, you need to have good

0: 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That's the early symptoms and signs for our kids. What about the social aspect, the social interaction, how it gets affected in the autistic kids?
1: So for children with autism on the spectrum, social interaction is always impaired. It could look very different depending upon where they are. But they'll sometimes be withdrawn from a whole group setting or from peers, depending upon where they are. They may not play well in games that require interactive back and forth responses. They sometimes have difficulty making friendships and maintaining those peer relationships. They may not respond well because of that eye contact. So even you may say something that they might laugh at, but they don't have that smile or that eye contact to engage with you.
0: So basically masked face, like they don't have this kind of...
1: Yeah, and that's something that nonverbal communication is a piece that they may not read in others and they may not have within themselves. Sometimes they present as having a lack of empathy, and this is usually because of weak perspective taking skills, the ability to have the idea that other people have different thoughts than they do. And sometimes they prefer to spend time by themselves rather than others, and this can vary because maybe they're not interested in peer relationships because they're more interested in kind of what's going on in their own head, or sometimes they spend time by themselves even though they are interested just because they don't have the skill set to participate in those peer interactions.
0: So basically they live in their like own entire world. They're not communicating.
1: Yeah, so when we think about that social piece, it's easier for them sometimes to isolate them by themselves because they don't have the skill set or because of their lack of interest.
0: الحقيقة سؤالي ليها كان عن الجزء الاجتماعي في الأوتيزم أو مرض التوحد أو الشكل الاجتماعي اللي بيبقى عليه الطفل ده. قالت إن هو بيبقى طفل يعني منعزل جدا اجتماعيا، ما بيحاولش يتواصل مع الآخرين. كمان 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Now we talked about the early symptoms and signs and the social aspect. What are the main symptoms and signs even that we can watch on their kids, like on those kids later on in their life?
1: So some of the signs or the symptoms that you might see, especially in the early development, is limited pretend play skills. So pretend play is the act of thoughtful play where you're building together these play schemes. So maybe pretending to be in a kitchen and cooking food, or pretending to act like pirates out on a ship. And so with kids with autism, they don't typically make this jump into this world of pretend play. Their play tends to be very concrete with cars or whatever that interest is that they're engaged in. So you won't see them having a lot of those imagination play.
0: Part of their imagination is gone, and they don't have this imaginary friends sometimes that they develop by the age of 5. They don't talk to their imaginary friends.
1: Right. so they may not go through that. You might also see some symptoms in their, like we talked before, their social interactions. And some of this is that

0: They are isolated in their social interactions. They're not interested. And sometimes you see that those social interactions just aren't appropriate. So we learn pretty early on, even from a young age, that we give boundaries and space. So we play, right? But they may not understand that. And they may go in and get in other people's personal space. And those social interactions are constantly interrupted by they're not understanding what is expected within those social interactions. Yeah. They also have typically weak verbal skills and nonverbal skills. So with their verbal skills, they may be limited in the type of communication they can participate in. So even though they may want to engage and get those verbal skills out, they may not have it. They may not be able to say, play with me. Or they just may have some atypical development in the way that they're using that expressive language. And for the nonverbal communication, if they're not making eye contact, that's going to be difficult for them to go in those back and forth exchanges to understand what the other person's trying to communicate with them. They may not read facial expressions, so if the teacher or the mom shows that they're mad, they may not see that because they're not checked in with that nonverbal piece.
1: So that reception and expression both are impaired in autism.
0: Yes.
1: الحقيقة سألتها كمان إيه الأعراض التانية اللي ممكن نلاحظها على الأطفال دي لأنه ده بيبقى مهم جدا قالت لي إنه زي ما احنا قلنا قبل كده إنه الجزء الاجتماعي بيبقوا منعزلين تماما عشان ما كررش ده كمان مش 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Do we have other symptoms that for autism that we can detect?
0: Yeah, that you can identify with. Sometimes it is reported that children appear to be developing typically, and then between the ages of 1 and 2, you'll sometimes see a regression in some of those expressive language skills that they have. And that's a symptom that you want to look out for and watch for, because language loss at any time is always going to be a concern. And oftentimes people with autism have sensitivities to there are certain senses, so they may be really hypersensitive to sound. So if they hear an ambulance going down the street, you might see them close their eyes and cover their ears, and you might see some of that rocking. Some of them have sensitivities to touch, where they can't tolerate touch on their skin, and others might be the opposite. They really seek out that deep pressure because it's calming for them.
2: Right.
0: So there's a lot of those signs that you can see with their senses that they may show symptoms.
1: And we don't diagnose before 30 months now, right?
0: Okay.
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1: 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Marissa, back to the signs that we can detect early and the test that we can run.
2: Okay, so some of the signs and symptoms that you may notice as a way to rule out what's happening with the social difficulties in autism is that the child may appear disinterested or unaware of what's going on in their environment. They might become kind of isolated, like we've been saying. They may not know or understand how to connect with others with play, even though they are seeking this out. They just don't understand the steps that they need to take to get there. Sometimes they prefer not to be held or touched, and you'll see a quick drawback from them if this is an interaction that happens. And as we discussed previously, they don't really understand pretend games or sometimes even how to engage in groups. They might be on the outskirt of a group, kind of watching and not sure how to take that step in to join the group and how to participate. And their toy play may be very restrictive. So they're not doing adding in like vroom, vroom when they're playing, or adding in different kinds of sounds or new ways to play with different toys that they like.
1: There is no sound effects when they play, basically.
2: Not typically. Okay. Not typically.
1: الحقيقة أنا سألتها كمان عن إيه هي يعني ايه الاعراض كمان اللي ممكن نلاحظها. قالت لي انه دايما الاطفال في سن معين بيبقى ليهم زي ما بنسميه الصديق الخفي او يعني الصديق التخيلي اللي هم بيكلموه. قالت لي 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

0: 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If we go to the common in like in communication problems and speech difficulties that they have and just like what can we not so like more further in those kids?
1: The common speech and language difficulties. Right. So it really varies depending upon the kid and their need, right? So we have some kids that have mild impairments, and that may look more like their communication weaknesses, maybe that they can't construct their sentence correctly, even though they have language to engage with peers. If they're more severe, some of those language difficulties can present as an inability to even express themselves or get words out. And so we have to help them learn to communicate in a different way. So we'll typically see in all kids that difficulty with speech and language in one way or the other. They'll have those difficulties with social communication, and then there's usually some behavior or restricted interest that can prevent them from making progress like in a regular setting like the other kids might.
0: الحقيقة أنا سألتها كمان على يعني إيه هو المشاكل اللي بتبقى موجودة عندهم في طبيعة الكلام بشكل عام، فقالت لي إنه أحيانا بيبقى عندهم مشاكل في الريسبونس أو إن هم بيردوا على اللي قدامهم لأنه بيبقوا مش 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If we talk about the educational interventions for those kids, what are the educational interventions that can help with the autism?
1: So there are a variety of educational interventions you might see. Early on, a lot of the intervention that they will use is applied behavioral analysis. So what applied behavioral analysis does is it works systematically to change behaviors in kids with autism to encourage more positive behaviors and positive outcomes. This is sometimes speech pathologists will use this. We would teach it, but we would use this within our therapies to help encourage those positive behaviors that we want. So we want to encourage positive communication. We want to encourage positive initiation. We want to encourage positive social interactions. So this might be something we build into our therapies as we're working with children with autism. Ultimately, our goal as speech therapists when working with kids with autism is to improve their quality of life. So improve how they get their needs and wants met daily, improve their social interactions and their social communications with peers. So it really varies depending upon where the child is functioning, but quality of life is our foundation for what we're working towards.
0: I'll get to your professional assessment to them and how you're working with them. I got a question. They're saying from the last episode they didn't get the rule of 1-to-1 or 3-to-1 rules. So can you explain it one more time to them?
1: So the 3-to-1 rule is basically as adults we tend to ask too many questions, and questions with children with language delay can make them feel overwhelmed, so they don't know how to respond. So the 3-to-1 rule is for every one question you ask, make sure you're making 3 statements with it. So like we said, if you're playing and you can say, we're going to play with the big brown bear, do you want to hug him? So you're giving him that one question, and then you're making 2 more comments towards it. This bear is really soft. Let's put him up high. So make sure you have 3 statements, 1 question. Limit the amount of questions you ask.
0: And the rule 1-to-1, like when you add one word, she didn't.
1: The plus one rule.
0: Right, the plus
1: Sorry,
0: one rule.
1: I misunderstood that. So the plus one rule is where your child is at, you add on 1 word. So if your child says dog, you can go big dog. So they're hearing back that language a little bit more complex than what they're using. If they say more please, more water please, sure, here it is. So allowing them to hear a little bit more language than they're using and giving them that model.
0: Okay.

0: the speech therapy techniques in treating your autism patients?
1: Yeah, so we will use a variety of techniques. It really depends on where they're at. We'll have a hierarchy to achieve the strongest communicative competence. So if we think about the early levels where they might be nonverbal, we might establish functional communication, or we consider even a spontaneous communication with them, by using AAC if necessary, augmentative and alternative communication.
0: Yeah, okay.
1: Clarify that. So that might be signs, so using early signs to communicate. That might be using pictures to communicate.
0: So sign language can help in early stages of autism?
1: Absolutely, because sometimes they'll be hesitant to respond verbally or don't have the skills yet to respond verbally, but they can use a sign, easy signs, please, eat, all done, and it can get really basic needs met. And what you see is that they can learn this quickly because
0: it's easier for them.
1: It's motivating. They went from not having any way to say what they want to now having a way. We'll sometimes use a picture symbol system. So if they can recognize that this picture of an apple is an apple and they have that in front of them, you show them the apple and they point to it, or they can give it to you and they can get the apple. You can even use higher tech devices. I've used different applications on like an iPad or an iPhone where it has what they want and they can construct a sentence.
0: Perfect. Can you tell us some of those, like names of those applications?
1: Yeah, so the application that you that is on an iPad that I'm most familiar with using is called Proloquo to Go.
0: Okay. Again, can you, okay. Is it what?
1: Proloquo to Go.
0: Okay.
1: Yes. So once we get that and we have that functional communication down, part of that might be initiating communication. So they may sit at the table and say, help, help, help. But they're not engaging anyone or seeking out anyone. So some of the strategies we use is to teach them to initiate. So you have to get next to them, and you have to prompt them to tap you, or you have to prompt them to get your attention so they can say, help.
0: Right, because that's the hardest part to get them to do, which is the initiation.
1: Yes, and you could see how if they have learned the word help, but they're sitting and playing with their toys in the corner and they're doing this and they're not initiating, that's gonna be frustrating.
0: Right.
1: The increase in behavior is gonna go there. So they really have to work on that initiation of communication with other people.
0: Okay.
1: We also work on increasing expressive language output. If they're using one or two words and they look at me and they say ball, I might say, oh, more ball. And we'll work on adding that language together. We really want to use a lot of natural reinforcers within their environment, because I can say, I want them to say cup, but if they're not motivated to get that cup, it doesn't have meaning to them. So you have to make sure what you're targeting is very functional and very meaningful for these
0: kids. So we have to work on their needs and interests too.
1: Yes, it has to be very much about that. And you want to, if you can, introduce them to new interests, but if they're resistant to it, stick with with the level that they're at.
0: Okay.
1: Some other techniques we use when treating autism is to work on their social interaction. So that might be as simple as responding to their name. Sometimes if they're not responding to their name, you have to do different things. So say their name, get up in their face to see show them what they want. We work on those early joint attention skills. So getting them to engage and us play with the same interest and item. And so we can go back and forth. So they start to learn that they look at something and then they engage back with you. We also might work on their play skills. So if they're just, my example keeps being just the car back and forth, we work on showing them different ways that we can play with this car, that car. So it creates variety in the way they think and the language that they can be exposed to.
0: And it creates flexibility in the way they think too, because
1: yes,
0: part of the rigid way of thinking.
1: Absolutely, and you see that rigidity in their language use, you see the rigidity in the way that they have play, you see it in their daily schedules. If there's a change in the schedule, they have a hard time moving away from just that one change in their schedule.
0: الحقيقة انا سألتها كمان ايه هي التكنيكس اللي بيستخدموها الاخصائيين التخاطب في الاطفال اللي بيعانوا من الاوتيزم بشكل عام. قالت لي احنا بنستخدم تكنيكس كتيرة جدا، جزء منها مهم وكمان يعني بعد ما ناقش التكنيكس دي هقول لحضراتكم كل اب وكل ام يقدر يعمل ايه في البيت عشان يساعد اخصائي التخاطب. من التكنيكس اللي بيستخدمها اخصائي التخاطب بشكل عام هي رقم واحد تنميه لغه الاشاره.

0: 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As much as the speech language pathologist has a very very important and effective role, family and what they're doing at home is very very important. So if you want to give them a homework today for every dad and mom, they have a kid suffering from autism. So what is the home speech activities that they can do with their children with autism?
1: Absolutely. We'll go over some of these together. And like you're saying, when you have a child with autism, you become a team member as well, and right. you become their best advocate.
0: So I want to give them my homework today.
1: Yeah. So at home, you always want to encourage play and a variety of social interaction with your kids. This might mean that you have purchased every toy in the store and on the shelf just to find out what they're interested in. And once you find that, play with them. Play the different game, play with the different toy, give them those different models. That's a huge piece. Imitate your child. Imitate actions they do, imitate sounds they do. You want to focus on nonverbal communication, so focus on them reading your face, using different types of gestures. Leave space for your child to talk, so give them time. If they need a couple extra seconds, don't immediately start speaking for them. Simplify your language use. You still want to use good grammar, but shorten your sentences so they can understand you. Follow your child's interests, so if they want to play with the ball every time, you play with the ball every time. You may want to consider alternative ways to help them communicate, so giving them visual support so they know what to expect during the day, using pictures like we discussed. Like we discussed, you can use sign language if needed. Teach them early signs that are functional for them. Turn off screens, open a book instead. We know that screen time can be damaging for their language development. Right. So as much as you can encourage time interacting with them with a book or any sort of toys instead of isolation, that's really important. And you want to work on any sort of speech and language daily. So whatever your speech pathologist is working on, really, there should be a time every day that you're helping to target their language.
0: Thank you so much, Narissa. It was very, very informative, and hopefully we'll see you again on White Coat. بالحقيقة الإدة يعني واجب مهم جدا لكل أب وكل أم يعملوه في البيت. رقم واحد، شجع ابنك على التواصل الاجتماعي، بس زي ما أنا 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

0: Have you ever been to a restaurant where the food wasn't very good or you didn't get enough to eat? Well, you're not likely to turn around and go back there anytime soon. I kind of feel the same way when I go to church. I want to be fed spiritually. I don't want to leave spiritually, you know, hungry in the sense that I didn't get anything that helped my spiritual life. Well, today's message by Pastor Harrison, it will feed you spiritually. You're going to get some things that you can chew on for a while. So let's get into that service right now. Hi, I'm Bayless Conlon. In life, we all face uncertainty, whether it's financial troubles, relationship valleys, a health crisis, or just trying to discover your purpose. One thing is for certain, God sees you. He loves you, and no matter what you're facing, He has the answers.
1: This morning, if you're taking notes and you'd like to write down a title, I'd like to simply speak to you from the subject and the topic: the seed, the storm, and the sovereign Savior. The seed, the storm, and the sovereign Savior. They all start with the letter S. I worked very hard on that. I hope you appreciate it. We're going to make our way through the chapter today, but I want to begin where Mark begins. He begins with the seed. And again, if you're taking notes, maybe just write this down. This is sort of a framework statement for us as we move forward today. Here's the statement: what you hear shapes what you become. What you hear, it shapes what you become. So Jesus gets into the boat and he begins to teach the crowds, and he opens this sermon, this first teaching, with the word. Mark chapter 4, verse 3 records that first word for us. The word is listen. Listen. Not consider, not reflect. He says, listen. And if you'll notice in your Bible, there's an emphasis there because there's an exclamation point at the end of that word, listen. Why is there an emphasis here? Because what you hear shapes what you become. So Jesus starts here in Mark chapter 4 with a parable about reception. He talks about the seed and the sower. And my plan today, just so that we're all on the same page, I want to touch on each of these parables, but I'm going to spend the lion's share of the time on this first one, because Jesus goes on to say that understanding the first parable here is actually the key to understanding all the rest of them. Here's where we begin, Mark 4 and verse 3. Jesus says, listen, behold, a sower went out to sow. And it happened as he sowed that some seed fell by the wayside, and the birds of the air came and devoured it. Some seed fell on stony ground where it didn't have much earth, and immediately it sprang up because it had no depth of earth. But when the sun was up, it scorched, and because it had no root, it withered away. And some seed fell among thorns, and thorns grew up and choked it, and it yielded no crop. But other seed fell on good ground and yielded a crop that sprang up, increased, and produced some 30-fold, some 60, and some 100. In the verse number 9, and he said to them, he who has ears to hear, let him hear. Now, most of us have heard this parable taught a time or two. And if you read ahead into verses 13 through 20, Jesus is actually going to explain these parables in full. But here's sort of the cheat sheet for us this morning. Jesus is going to tell us that the seed is the word of God, and that the soil is actually a picture of the state of our hearts. And the greater point that he is communicating is this, that the seed, the word, it's good. The seed, the word, it always does what it's intended to do. The word, the seed, it's always true. The problem is never the seed. The problem is never the word. The problem, however, sometimes is

the soil. And if you're anything like me, for a long time, as I've read through this parable, I thought it was only about salvation. As if Jesus is sort of dividing the world into two sections, right? Believers and unbelievers, good soil and bad soil. But Jesus is doing something deeper. And yeah, I think in some context, this certainly applies to believers and unbelievers, but in its truest context, I believe he's talking about you and he's talking about me. He's talking about believers. He's talking about how our hearts actually respond to truth over time. Let me maybe say it like this. Soil is not a fixed category. Soil is actually a living condition, which means this: you can actually be genuinely saved and still have a hardened heart in a particular season of your life. Listen, hard soil doesn't always look like rebellion. Sometimes hard soil looks like familiarity. And that's why cultivating our hearts doesn't start when the music begins on a Sunday morning. Cultivating our hearts starts long before we ever get up for church, long before we ever step into the room. It starts with our daily devotion. Church, if we don't intentionally soften our hearts through prayer and repentance and a hunger for the word, we can come to church, we can sit in the seats, we can sit under the living truth and still leave unchanged. Think about natural soil. Natural soil doesn't prepare itself in the moment of sowing. No, it has to be prepared. So too is the soil of our own hearts. It must intentionally be cultivated before the seed ever hits the ground. And Jesus goes on, he says, not all soil is hard. He says, actually, some soil is shallow. And shallow soil doesn't mean fake faith. It means unformed faith. Look, there could be joy, there could be emotion, there could even be tears in worship. The word, it's received quickly, but it never gets deeply rooted. In other words, sometimes when obedience costs us something, or when following Jesus becomes inconvenient, or when the pressure of the world is threatening our comfort, the word within us, it begins to wither. Not because the word wasn't true, but because it never had room to grow deep into our hearts. Let me maybe say it like this. Shallow soil looks like faith that lives on Sunday, but then disappears on Monday. A faith that responds to atmosphere, but struggles with everyday endurance. That's shallow soil. And then Jesus talks about another condition of the heart. He talks about thorny soil. And the truth is, this one might be the most dangerous of them all, because on the surface, it doesn't look resistant. It looks busy. It looks productive. It looks full. But Jesus would explain it like this in verse number 19. If you got your Bible open, you can look at it. He's talking about thorny soil. He says, but the cares of the world, the deceitfulness of riches, and the desires for other things, they enter in and choke the word, and it becomes unfruitful. Now, the phrase that jumps out at me when I read that is when Jesus says, the desires for other things, other things. Now, I'm convinced these can actually be good things, busy things, necessary things, things like family, things like work, things like responsibilities, things like schedules or bills or news cycles. However, if we're honest, we look around, it's endless input. And Jesus makes it clear, it's not that the word is rejected, it's that it gets crowded. There's no intentional resistance to the word. It just gets crowded out by constant distraction. And again, these aren't even necessarily sinful things. They're just too many things all competing for the same space. And what happens is slowly and quietly, God's voice and his word gets choked, not by rebellion, but by overload. The word doesn't get rejected, it gets crowded out. And then Jesus talks about one more condition of the heart. He talks about good soil. Good soil, not flawless soil, not impressive soil, but prepared soil. Good soil is receptive, meaning that it listens to the word with expectation, not with familiarity, not with an attitude that says, I've already heard this before. Good soil, it's rooted, meaning that the word is allowed to go deep. And listen, that only happens in our life through prayer, through obedience, through repentance, and through time. Good soil, it's patient, meaning that it doesn't rush growth and it doesn't demand immediate results. It actually trusts what God is doing beneath the surface.
And again, the key here with good soil.

It's not a one-time decision. If you want good cultivated soil in your life, it's not a one-time decision. It's a daily posture. It's a daily cultivation of a heart that's ready to receive. It's a heart that keeps showing up, even when growth feels slow. It's a heart that keeps yielding, even when obedience to his word costs us something. It's a heart that keeps making room, cutting back on those different things, those different voices that compete with God's voice, so that the word can grow within us and breathe and bear fruit. And then Jesus ends this parable with a warning and with an invitation. Verse number 9, if you got your Bible. He says, he who has ears to hear, let him hear. He who has ears to hear, let him hear. In other words, not everyone who hears Jesus is actually listening. And not every believer is going to be receptive in every season. So the question actually becomes, okay, well, how do we apply this? How do we make sure that our hearts are receptive soil? I think it starts with us taking an honest inventory of our lives and going, hey, what's my heart look like? Asking ourselves, I look in the mirror saying, Lord, what does the soil of my heart look like today? Letting other people, trusted voices in our life ask us, hey, where's your heart at? How's your soul? How's the soil of your heart? Maybe take a moment and even ask yourself to say, Holy Spirit, reveal to me, what's the current condition of my heart? And as he speaks to us, then we need to be brave enough to actually make those shifts to cultivate our hearts into a posture that can receive and then apply God's word. And again, if you don't know what shifts that need to be made, you don't know how to make those shifts, like I said, ask the Holy Spirit. He's the one that leads and guides us into all truth. And he's always speaking. And then I think as well here, if you want to make those shifts and changes, this is not hard. This is not rocket science. Just go back to the fundamentals. Creating daily habits, daily disciplines of prayer, worship, repentance, and reading the word. Because ultimately, as believers, if nothing else, may we be people whose hearts are ready to receive and allow God's word to do its work in our lives. So Jesus starts with this parable, the seed and the sower. And then he tells a second parable. He tells a parable about light. And here's what Mark, our author, wants us to notice. Jesus doesn't just stop with the condition of our heart. He doesn't just say, hey, pay attention to how you receive the word. He goes further, because receiving truth is never the finish line. Hearing and receiving always carries a responsibility with it. So right after Jesus talks about the soil of our heart, he immediately tells this second parable, verses 21 through 25. He tells the parable of a lamp, because the word that takes root in you is never meant to stay hidden within you. In other words, what God speaks to you in private is actually ultimately meant to shape how you live in public. Let me go back to that framework sentence that we wrote down at the beginning. What we hear is meant to shape how we live. And Jesus says this in verse 21, if you got your Bible open. He says, is a lamp brought out to be put under a basket or to be put under a bed? And then he asks a rhetorical question. He says, is it not to be set on a lampstand? Then Jesus says something that is incredibly sobering, but also full of hope. Verse 24, if you got your Bibles open, he says, take heed to what you hear. With the same measure you use, it will be measured to you. And to you who hear, more will be given. Here's what he's doing. He's making a direct connection between how we listen to God's word and how we allow God's word to actually shape our lives. Let me say it like this. For Jesus, the issue isn't access to the truth. It's our attention to the truth. So when Jesus says, take heed, he's simply saying, hey, be intentional about what you're hearing. Be intentional. Lean in. Listen to the word of truth with expectation, because the way we receive God's word actually will determine in our life what God builds next. If we listen casually, truth is going to stay shallow. But if we listen with humility, if we listen with hunger, if we listen with obedience, Jesus promises, he says, more is going to be given. That's why one of my favorite daily prayers that I pray is this old Puritan prayer from the 1700s. It's just 5 words, and I pray it over and over throughout the day. It's a simple prayer. It goes like this: more light, Lord. More light. More light, Lord. More light. I've got that prayer. I've got it written on my wall in my office. I've also got it written in the inside cover of my Bible. It's always within

eyesight. And the reason I pray this prayer is because it captures the posture that Jesus is calling us to live with. Not a posture that says, hey, God, give me everything at once. Not a posture that says, hey, God, explain it all to me right now. I need to know the end from the beginning. But a posture that says, Lord, help me faithfully walk in the light that you've already given. And as I walk faithfully in that, I trust that you're going to give me more. And y'all, that's how spiritual growth really works in our life. Little by little. Can I say it like this? God loves to build on faithfulness. And when we honor the truth that we've already received, he then entrusts us with more clarity. He then trusts us with more understanding and more light. But anything that God gives us that we refuse to walk in, it will eventually lose its influence in our life. Why? Because light was never meant to be stored away. It was meant to be used. And let's be honest, unused light is pointless. And in the same way, truth that we don't walk in, it won't stay bright in our lives. Meaning it slowly loses its influence in our lives, not because we rebelled against it, not because we don't believe the truth, but because we neglected the truth. So when Jesus tells us, hey, take heed to what you hear, he's not trying to scare us. He's actually inviting us. He's saying, hey, it's not enough to just hear the truth. You actually have to pay attention to it, and you need to now live out that truth that you've heard. Because for Jesus, he's not just interested in what goes into our lives. He's interested in what will shine out of our lives. So the issue is not, hey, did you hear the word? The issue is, did the word shape how you live? James, the brother of Jesus, in James 1 and 22 would say this, be a doer of the word and not hearers only, deceiving yourself. So again, the issue is not, did you hear the word? Did you hear the truth? The issue is, did the word, did the truth actually shape how you live? And again, here's the hope. Jesus promises that every small step of obedience, it invites greater clarity. Every faithful response to the truth, it opens the door to more light. So Jesus moves on from the lamp that must shine to the seed that grows when you're asleep. And for the sake of time, I'm just gonna paraphrase this particular parable because we still gotta get to the storm and the Savior. But in verses 26 through 29, Jesus tells the parable but a man who scatters seed on the ground. And what I love about it is the simplicity. Literally, the farmer does what he's supposed to do. He scatters the seed and then he goes about his life. Growth wasn't his responsibility. Faithfulness was his responsibility. And Jesus is teaching his disciples, and ultimately he's teaching us that the work that God does in us and through us, our spiritual growth, our maturity, our fruitfulness, it doesn't come through our human effort or through constant anxiety. But rather it grows through God's power. It grows in God's timing, often when we're not even aware that it's happening. Again, here's the point. Our role is obedience. To be obedient to what we hear. To be obedient to the truth of God's word. To cultivate a heart that is receptive to the seeds of God's word. But God's role is growth. So Jesus, he moves on from how God grows his work in us to what that work will actually look like. He moves from how the kingdom grows to what the kingdom becomes. And this is where the mustard seed parable comes in. In verses 30 through 32, he says, the kingdom of God is like a mustard seed. The seed, it's easy to overlook. It seems insignificant. But Jesus makes this point that if this small seed gets planted into the ground, over time, that tiny seed is going to grow, and it's going to grow into something far bigger than anybody ever expected. He says it turns into one of the largest plants, so big, in fact, that it gives shade to the birds and it gives them rest. And here's the point that Jesus is making. Don't underestimate what God can do with small beginnings. And when it comes to the kingdom and its work in our lives, listen, it doesn't always start loud. It doesn't even always start visible. Rarely does it even start impressive. Most of the time, growth in the kingdom, it starts with us making a small decision. It starts with a prayer. It starts with a little act of obedience. This seed gets quietly planted in the soil. Let me say it like this. I think some of us, if we're honest, we discount what God is doing in our lives because it doesn't feel big yet. And we look at our lives, we go, man, like, I believe this stuff. I'm trying to implement this stuff, but I'm still struggling. Like, I'm still learning. I'm not where I want to be. I'm not even where I thought I would be at this point in my walk with God. To which Jesus would say, hey, look, that doesn't mean nothing is happening.
If the seed has been planted, whether you can see it or not,

something is happening, because contained within the seed is the supernatural manifold power of God. The power of God is in the seed. The power of God is in the word. And whether you can see it or not, that word is at work. If you're taking notes, maybe write this down. Listen, faithfulness today becomes fruitfulness tomorrow. Because the seed that we plant in obedience, God will grow it in his timing. And what starts small in our life, if we stay faithful with it, it eventually becomes a place of blessing, not just for us, but for those around us. Listen, if you will do the right thing long enough, you can't be ignored. Consistency is a superpower. I think sometimes we just want the big ending. We just want the big successful thing. God, give me this. And God's saying, hey, you know what I want from you? A long obedience in the same direction. One foot in front of the other. Consistency. God loves faithfulness. He builds on faithfulness. Consistency in our lives when it comes to his kingdom, it's a superpower. And if you will do the right thing long enough, you can't be ignored. What starts small ends up growing something large. God is so faithful. So Jesus tells these four parables, each one building on the last, each one a progression, each one the next step in the ladder. He shows us how the word is received. He shows us how it's meant to be revealed, how growth happens beyond our control, and how what starts small becomes significant. And again, I want to just highlight, none of this is random. Jesus is actually preparing his disciples, not just to understand the kingdom, but to trust the kingdom. Because once the teaching is finished, once the foundation has been laid, Jesus looks at his disciples and he says in verse 35, hey boys, let's get in the boat and let's go to the other side. And this is when the lesson moves from the shoreline to the open water. This is when it moves from theory to reality. Let me show you what I mean. If you got your Bible, verse 35, Mark 4 and 35. Jesus said, on the same day when evening had come, he said to them, let us cross over to the other side. Now, when they had left the multitude, they took him along in the boat as he was. And other little boats were also with him. And a great windstorm arose, and the waves beat into the boat so that it was already filling. And I love this. But he, Jesus, was in the stern, asleep on a pillow. And they awoke him and they said to him, teacher, don't you care that we're perishing? And Jesus arose and he rebuked the wind and he said to the sea, peace, be still. And the wind ceased and there was a great calm. But he turned to the disciples and he said, why are you so fearful? How is it that you have no faith? And they feared exceedingly and said to one another, who can this be that even the wind and the sea obey him? So Mark tells us that on the same day, after all the teaching, after all the parables, that Jesus and his disciples, they get into a boat and they're going to cross the sea. And that somewhere along the way, a great storm arises. I love that Mark highlights that. It's a great storm. This is not just some drizzly weather. This is not an inconvenient little weather system. Waves are actually crashing into the boat. The boat is filling with water. And keep in mind, these disciples, they're seasoned fishermen. Like they're expert watermen, they're salty dogs. And the Bible says that they are so afraid for their life. This is a big storm. But where's Jesus in all this? I love that Mark highlights, he's in the back of the boat. He's in the stern, asleep on a pillow. On a pillow, what a detail. It means Jesus came prepared. He's asleep on a pillow. Tells us something important. Jesus isn't panicked. He's not rushed. He's not surprised. The storm didn't catch him off guard, but this storm does expose something in the disciples. They wake Jesus up and they go, teacher, don't you care that we're perishing? And I read that, and I'd like to say that I wouldn't have done that, but honestly, even on my best day, that's probably the same response I'm gonna have. These disciples, they're afraid. Notice what fear does. Fear doesn't just make them panic, it makes them forget. Here's what they forgot. They forgot that God is still working beneath the surface even when they can't see it. They forgot that growth and the outcomes, they're not dependent on what they can control. They forgot that small beginnings don't mean that God is far away or absent. They forgot that the word that was spoken on the shore is still true in the middle of the sea and in the middle of the storm. So instead of trusting what Jesus had said, they actually question whether or not Jesus cares. Look at verse 38. Teacher, don't you care? Don't you care that we're about to die?
This question

0: actually tells us everything. Because the storm didn't cancel out the truth of the parables. The storm revealed whether the disciples actually believed the parables. And this is why Mark, our author, puts the storm right here in the narrative. Because the parables answer the question, how does life with God really work? But the storm, it asks the question, do I actually believe those things when life stops working the way I expect it to? See, the parables taught them how the kingdom works, but the storm reveals whether or not they trusted the word enough to rest even when the waves start crashing. And this is where everything begins to shift. We read it, Jesus, he stands and he speaks to the wind, he rebukes the sea, he says, peace, be still. And I love it. Instantly, the Bible says, instantly, there's a calm. And then Jesus turns to his disciples in verse 40, he says, why are you guys so afraid? He says, how is it that you have no faith? And I think it's really important to note that the storm didn't create the disciples' lack of faith. It actually exposed it. And in essence, what Jesus is saying to them, he's saying, look, didn't you hear what I told you on the shoreline? And why did you fail to trust it when it mattered most? And I love it. This is where Mark lands the plane. Here's the destination he's been taking us the entire chapter. The storm is gone, but now the disciples are more afraid than they were in the storm. The final verse of the whole chapter, verse 41, it says this. Mark said, they feared exceedingly. And they said to one another, who is this guy that even the wind and the sea obey him? For the whole chapter, he's been teacher. Now he's something completely different. Now he's something so much more. And this is the point of the whole chapter. The parables weren't the end. The storm wasn't the end. The revelation of who Jesus truly is, that's the point of Mark chapter 4. That the one who speaks about the seeds and growth is the same one who commands the wind in the waves. That the one who teaches about trust is also the one that's worthy of our trust. And suddenly the disciples, they realize they're not just following a teacher. They're not just listening to a rabbi. They're actually in the boat with the sovereign Savior. And this is the journey Mark has been taking us on the entire time. From the seed to the storm to the stunning realization of who Jesus is. And now that same question comes to you and it comes to me. Do we recognize who's in the boat with us? And do we trust his word enough to rest in him even before the waves stop? From the seed to the storm, to the moment the disciples realize who Jesus really is. Mark is showing us that faith isn't proven by what we hear in calm moments, but by who we trust when the waves are still crashing. So the question today is not, will Jesus calm the storm? The question is, do I trust him enough to surrender my life to him even before the storm calms? Because faith isn't trusting Jesus after the storm. It's trusting him even in the midst of it.
1: I read a comment recently by Matthew Henry, the Bible commentator. He said, those that would learn to pray should go to sea. And if you're watching me and you spend a lot of time on the ocean, you know what it can be like to be in a storm. You don't know which way is up, which way is down. It can be frightening. And maybe you're in a storm of one sort or another today. Listen, Jesus is present with you. And if you will call on him, you will find that he will be faithful in your storm. He will guide you. He will sustain you. He will give you what you need. He is the sovereign Lord, and he does have power over the storm. And sometimes he stills the storm, and sometimes he stills the heart of his child in the midst of the storm. Listen, you need to know that he sees you, he loves you, and he wants to help you. Call on the name of Jesus today. You'll find that he's there.
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I happily invite you to now meet me in the book of Revelation in chapter 3 as we consider the letter to the church in Philadelphia. And I want to tell you right from the beginning why we should be ecstatic to be studying these verses together this afternoon. Remember the ultimate purpose of why we are taking our time in this section of the book of Revelation. As the people of God who are joyfully committed to this local body, we have been invited by the Lord Jesus Christ himself to discover what he expects from us as his church. And so far, we have been confronted by a handful of examples of what a church ought not to be. And that's largely been our experience as we've been looking at these historical assemblies, which ultimately speak about the condition of the church throughout history. But today is going to be an encouraging time because now we come to a letter that describes a congregation that Christ wholly commends. That's right. There is not a trace of correction. There is not anything of rebuke. Everything that we find here is praise, which means at least two things. Number one, like the church in Smyrna, the church in Philadelphia serves as a wonderful wake-up call. A wake-up call to what? That it is possible to be consistently faithful to Jesus Christ. Not to say that there is a perfect church, but that it is achievable to be a faithful church, moving in the right direction by the grace of God, repenting and forgiving and learning from glory to glory. It's possible, and we should strive for that. And here's a second thought. In this letter, we will also be taught what it takes for a church to be totally pleasing to Christ. And that should thrill any of us who long to be believers who want to bring pleasure to the Lord. Believers, yes, walking with Christ in a personal way, but also connected as members of one body and desiring to glorify the Lord in a corporate manner. We're going to learn here what Christ looks for, what he praises, what he desires, and how we can pursue that. And in case we're inclined to think that the church in Philadelphia was steady and strong because their circumstances were calm and favorable, a plain reading of this letter will show that such an assumption cannot be true. In fact, the very introduction of this letter, if read in light of the context, will show that this church had its troubles, and Christ wanted to assure them. He wanted to build them up, to remain faithful. Shall we begin? Meet me in verse 7 of Revelation.

Revelation chapter 3, and let's read the entirety of this brief report. And to the angel of the church in Philadelphia write, the words of the Holy One, the True One, who has the key of David, who opens and no one will shut, who shuts and no one opens. I know your works. Behold, I have set before you an open door, which no one is able to shut. I know that you have but little power, and yet you have kept my word and have not denied my name. Behold, I will make those of the synagogue of Satan who say that they are Jews and are not, but lie. Behold, I will make them come and bow down before your feet, and they will learn that I have loved you. Because you have kept my word about patient endurance, I will keep you from the hour of trial that is coming on the whole world to try those who dwell on the earth. I'm coming soon. Hold fast what you have so that no one may seize your crown. The one who conquers, I will make him a pillar in the temple of my God. Never shall he go out of it. And I will write on him the name of my God and the name of the city of my God, the new Jerusalem, which comes down from my God out of heaven, and my own new name. He who has an ear, let him hear what the Spirit says to the churches. Now, if you've been with us consistently, then you know that when Christ introduces himself to these different congregations, he usually will go back to Revelation chapter 1 and borrow some of the imagery of that manifestation of his glory before his apostle. But this time he doesn't do that. I mean, you can try to say, yeah, this is parallel with what we see in chapter 1 here and there. But what we actually see is that Christ completely references the Old Testament, the Hebrew Scriptures. And when learning this, you have to ask the question, why? And again, the answer is in the letter. This particular church was experiencing hardship from a particular group of people. And we read it. Jews. Localized Jews who were antagonists, who were harassing these people, who were trying to discredit the legitimacy of their faith, tried to make them doubt, and tried to make them even believe that the God that you claim loves you and died for you, he doesn't. You're not truly in covenant with him. And so it's as though right from the beginning, Christ wants to let this church know who I am is not a novel idea. I've been predicted from ancient scripture. I've been foretold. I've been written about. Moses spoke of me. Abraham saw me. And so right here, we see that there is credibility that he wants to offer to this church. Who I am comes from the scriptures. The Christian movement isn't divorced from God's word from the beginning. And this is what they are supposed to see. This is what these believers are receiving right away. Now, there are three things that Christ says about himself that we should consider carefully. What does he say? The first thing that he mentions is that he is what? The Holy One. The Holy. I am the Holy One. Now, if you know your Old Testament, then you would agree that this is far beyond just a claim to purity and distinctiveness. This is a divine title. The title Holy One appears many times in the Old Testament to describe God in his majesty and his brilliance, but it is a favorite of Isaiah the prophet. No one ever speaks about the Holy One more than him. He regularly repeats that throughout his writings, which I find interesting because throughout this letter to the church in Philadelphia, there will be direct and indirect references to the book of Isaiah. I am the Holy One. And so we are supposed to see this already as a claim to divinity. But quickly, he follows it up with what? A second characteristic. I am the True One. I am the True One, as though to say, I am free from error. I am totally reliable. I am authentic and genuine in all of my ways. Now, that's a wonderful thing to say about yourself, but it made me ask the question, why is that relevant to this church? Why did this church need to know that Jesus Christ is the True One? And then it hit me. There's a contrast happening here. Scroll down to verse 9 to see what I'm saying. Behold, I will make those of the synagogue of Satan who say
that they are

Jews and are not, but do what? They lie. They lie, and I will make them come and bow down before your feet, and they will learn that I have loved you. So this Jewish community in Philadelphia, not Philadelphia here in the United States, by the way, ancient Philadelphia. You never know, guys, you never know. The Jews in this community were troubling these believers, and Christ condemns them for being liars.

neighborhood and try to convince them that they were not really the people of God. And here's Christ from the outset of his message telling them, I am the true one. You may be misrepresented. You may be caused to doubt, or at least tempted to doubt. You may be accused of being heretics and worthy of condemnation, but I want to let you know that you have placed your saving faith in the true one. I'm the true one. And it becomes even more significant when you realize that the pairing attributes of holy and true appear only one other time in the book of Revelation, and it is granted to just one other person. Can I show you that? Go to chapter 6 with me and look here at verse 10. These are the souls who have lived for the truth, who lost their lives for the truth, and who are crying out to the Lord in a different realm, asking for vindication. And we see here that they say something quite amazing in Revelation 6:10. They cried out with a loud voice, O sovereign Lord, pause. That's God. Nobody else has such a title. O sovereign Lord, here it is, holy and what? True. Holy and true, how long before you will judge and avenge our blood on those who dwell on the earth? Listen, this observation can only mean one thing. For Christ to use this wording back in chapter 3 means that he unequivocally is declaring himself to be God. I am the holy one, I am the true one, and you get to chapter 6 and you realize that the saints call the sovereign Lord holy and true. Who is this Jesus? More than a teacher, more than a prophet. He is God in the flesh. Which brings me to a very important observation. One that I think when people touch on this letter, rarely discuss. And I was thinking maybe we'll touch on this at the end of the letter, because it appears at the end, but I thought this would be a perfect place to get some answers. Let me tell you what I mean. Come back to chapter 3, and look what Christ says. This is what Jesus says. Remember, he's the one who's writing this to this church. He's using John, but they are his words. And notice what he says in Revelation 3:12. I wonder if you will catch it. Revelation 3:12. The one who conquers, I will make him a pillar in the temple of my God. Never shall he go out of it. And I will write on him the name of my God and the name of the city of my God, the New Jerusalem, which comes down from my God out of heaven, and my own new name. Jesus is speaking. And four times in one verse, he says, my God. My God, my God, my God, my God. Oh, I thought you were God. And this is a favorite of skeptics and unbelievers to cast doubt in the hearts of Christians, to reconsider the tenet of their faith that Jesus Christ is in fact God with us. How can you say that Christ is God and yet he claims to have a God over him? This is important. And we need to consider this. One, for our own edification, but also to give an answer to those who may not understand why we believe what we believe. And they may disagree with your faith in the person of Christ. But you and I have at least to do our part in showing why we believe it. We believe it because we find it in the Word of God. And what seems to be paradoxical or even contradictory is not. It just calls for deeper study so that we can understand the riches of who our God is. Again, how can Christ, who claims to be God, say that he has a God over him? And what I find interesting here is that we believe in the Trinity, and it is only the second person in the Godhead, whoever makes this claim. The Father never makes a claim that he has a God over him. The Holy Spirit also does not make a claim that he has a God over him. The only one who does that is the person of Jesus Christ. It has to do with his dual nature. It has to do with what he did 2,000 years ago. And the point that I want to make to you is that the second person of the Trinity assumes God as his God only when he became flesh. The Word became flesh. Turn with me to Jeremiah 32, verse 27. And please, please underline this verse and tuck it into your heart,
because it will make

all of this easily understandable. Jeremiah 32:27, look at this declaration that God makes. Behold, I am the Lord, I am Yahweh, the God of what? All flesh. Is anything too hard for me? So here, he wants to declare his omniscience, his omnipotence, his power, his majesty, his holiness. And in one way, he describes it by emphasizing that he is the God of all flesh. Now, if the Bible is consistent, which it is, then we also have to be consistent with our understanding of Jesus Christ. That when he became flesh, considering this verse, then wouldn't it be natural for us to understand that he identifies as the Father, as his God, in his humanity? The moment that he enters into our world and takes on humanity, truly human, though without sin, he is fulfilling what God says here, that now he operates subordinate, serving God in his humanity because he became flesh. That is significant because you won't see Christ, though you can find him in the Old Testament, referring to the Father in this way. It only happens once he enters into our world. And that's why you see him on the cross where he says and quotes Psalm 22, my God, why have you forsaken me? But here's the interesting note. We all agree with that. And I'm sure many of us had that answer. Yes, the reason why Christ can say my God was because in his humanity, he identifies God the Father as his God. Is Jesus writing this letter to the church in Philadelphia while he was on the earth before he was crucified? Answer, no. This is Christ addressing his church post-resurrection, post-ascension. So now we apparently have a dilemma. Okay, you quoted Jeremiah 32:27. Yahweh is the God of all flesh. Christ takes on flesh, and therefore now he identifies the Father as his God. But he died, and he was buried, and he rose, and he ascended on high. So then how is he now calling the Father his God here? Well, you have only two options. One, we have a blunder in the Bible, and we should all give up on our faith. Or two, he's still flesh. That's the answer. The reason why now Christ in heaven can still call the Father his God is because, yes, he entered into this world to take on flesh, but he also rose bodily. And that is the extent of the great price that he paid. That he didn't just put on an earth suit and then zip it off after he became the sin bearer of the world. He permanently became flesh, though glorified, still flesh. And here's the proof that I want to provide to you today. I want to show you, and these are verses worth putting in your phone or in your notepad, three verses that confirms that upon Jesus' resurrection, he was flesh. In his ascension and heavenly enthronement, he was flesh. And in his return, he's coming back in the flesh. Can we do this together? Good. Acts chapter 2, when Peter preaches to all those Jews who came into Jerusalem for the feast of Pentecost. And he quotes at one point in his sermon, Psalm 16:11, and he tells them that this points to Christ. It couldn't have pointed to David. It wasn't about that king. It was about another king, one of his descendants, the son of David. And I want you to see what he says in Acts 2:29-31. To confirm, number one, Christ in the flesh, in his resurrection. Brothers, Peter said, I may say to you with confidence about the patriarch David that he both died and was buried, and his tomb is with us to this day. Being therefore a prophet and knowing that God had sworn with an oath to him that he would set one of his descendants on his throne, he foresaw and spoke about the resurrection of the Christ, that he was not abandoned to Hades, nor did his, underline it, flesh. Nor did his flesh see corruption. When Jesus was buried in that rich man's tomb,

The Father did not allow his flesh to decay. And how did he spare him from that kind of corruption? The resurrection. He raised him from the dead. David, he was buried, and David surely has decayed. He's still in that tomb. And the point that Peter is making is Christ escaped that tomb. That there was no deterioration. There was nothing of decay because Christ was raised in the flesh. Why is that important to know? Because you have some who vehemently disagree with the resurrection of Christ, but can't deny the fact that he had some kind of resurrection. They might say he resurrected spiritually. It was a spiritual body, and they're understanding it's this invisible, otherworldly kind of manifestation. No. We learn here, one of many places, it was his body. It was his body. If you doubt that, what did God in Christ show those disciples as they were cowering in that room with a locked door? See that I am flesh and bone. Look at me. Notice this. Give me something to eat. I want to show you that this is an actual body. And it was the same body that was crucified, albeit glorified. The resurrection. His flesh resurrected. What happened after that? Well, turn with me to 1 Timothy chapter 2, verse 5. Where is Christ now? What is he now? Well, Paul tells us in 1 Timothy chapter 2, verse 5. For there is one God, and there is one mediator between God and men, the man, Christ Jesus. Underline that last part. The man, Christ Jesus. He's speaking about the ministry of Jesus today. Who's mediating between God and men now? Not just the Savior, Christ Jesus, not just the God, Christ Jesus. And Paul does call Jesus God in a different epistle, more than one actually. He says the man, he emphasizes the humanity of Jesus. Truly man, truly God, still today. I want you to think about something. It's kind of mind-bending. It's actually breathtaking if you really meditate on it. Right now, as we're having Sunday service, there is a man in heaven. And not just in heaven. There is flesh seated at the right hand of God, mediating between God and men. I wonder what kind of conversations those heavenly creatures are having. Flesh. He came into the world to take on flesh from eternity past beforehand. God is spirit. The second person of the Trinity willingly lays down his life in accordance with the Godhead's desire to save humanity. And when he came back with flesh. Scars in his hand and his side and his feet. And you and I are going to see those scars when we see him face to face. So the point that I'm making is, underscore this, that Christ in his ascension, in his heavenly enthronement, now is a man. What about his return? Turn with me to Acts chapter 17. And look what Paul says here in verse 31 of Acts 17. He writes, because he has fixed a day on which he will judge the world in righteousness by a man whom he has appointed. And of this he has given assurance to all by raising him from the dead. So we know it's not just any other man. It's not just a righteous man. He qualifies. Who is it? What man? The one that was raised from the dead. That's Christ. So upon his return, Christ is not coming as a disembodied spirit. He's not coming invisibly. He's coming with flesh. So here you have it. Upon his resurrection, his ascension, his heavenly enthronement, and his return, he is man. And that's why in Revelation chapter 3, he can say, my God, my God, my God, my God. God? Yes. You know who calls Jesus God? The Father in Hebrews 1:8. So he's still God. And you don't even have to go to Hebrews. Look at the beginning of this letter. He's the Holy One. He is the true one. And yet he can still say, my God, because you have the dual nature of Christ at work here.
I hope that makes sense.

I want to remind you, we're still in the first verse of this letter. And we only talked about the two out of the three descriptions of Christ. Feel my pain every week. Let's come back to verse 7, because there's still one more thing that Christ says about himself. He says, who has the key of David, who opens and no one will shut, who shuts and no one opens. That is a clear reference to the book of Isaiah. In fact, he quotes a verse in Isaiah. If you want to know which one, it's a very easy reference. Isaiah 22, 22. Now, you don't have to turn there, but let me read this in your hearing and allow me to explain it. He says in Isaiah 22, 22, the Lord, I will place on his shoulder the key of the house of David. He shall open and none shall shut, and he shall shut and none shall open. So we have to first ask the question, whose shoulder is God laying a key on in the immediate context? And the answer is there. You don't have to turn there, but it's a man named Eliakim, son of Hilkiah. Who is this Eliakim? He's an obscure character in the Old Testament narrative. But he was a man that God elevated to a position of authority in the kingdom while Hezekiah was king. He demoted a man named Shebna because he took advantage of that position of power for his selfish gain. And so the Lord fires Shebna and he raises up this man, Eliakim, and he tells him that he will be receiving this key of David as a chief of staff. He would be over the household, a very prominent position, one that had great responsibility as well as great privilege. And Jesus goes back to this text, to this man, and he says, I am the fulfillment of that ultimately. It's amazing. It just really is a testament of how much the Old Testament points to the Lord Jesus Christ. And the question then is, how does it point to Christ? How does this moment in Judah's history foreshadow what Christ is saying here? And I believe the answer is clear. In an even greater way, God, yes, raised up a man named Eliakim to hold the key of the house of David, but now he raises up Christ and he holds ultimate authority over the messianic and eternal kingdom of David. This key of David, spoken about in Revelation, undoubtedly refers to the sovereign authority of Christ. And what's its purpose? He allows, only he allows, whom he allows to come in, and he keeps out who he wants to keep out. That's what he is saying here. I have the key of David. It speaks of the key of salvation. He alone possesses that authority. And Eliakim, which means God raises, points to Jesus. This man, Eliakim, who had a heart for the people of Israel, that's why he was hired to be over the household. Shebna was fired, and I'm going to raise up this Eliakim because he actually has a heart for my people, points to Christ, who doesn't just have a heart for Israel, but for the world. And he's been granted this key. And because of this key, he opens this door into eternal life. He shuts it. This speaks of salvation and judgment. And we're told here that Christ alone determines every man's eternal destiny. Why is that relevant to this church? Because of the persecution they experienced, it's very likely that they were kicked out of a lot of things, namely the synagogue. And so he wants to let them know, you have your faith in me, and I have the key to the most important door in the universe. Be comforted. But Christ's authority is not limited to salvation. Now we're going to fast forward a little bit through this letter. Let's come back. Notice what he says here. It extends to every sphere of this realm. He says in verse 8, I know your works. Behold, I have set before you an open door, which no one is able to shut. And I know that you have but little power, and yet you have kept my word and have not denied my name. So hopefully when you and I studied Smyrna, the church of Smyrna, you recall that Christ there assured this church about the sovereignty over all suffering. They were going to suffer. And he says, I'm in control of what kind of suffering you experience and the extent of it. I'm sovereign. Now, when he comes to Philadelphia, he declares his sovereignty, but in another way. Sovereignty over opportunities. Opportunities. That's what he means here when he says, behold, I have set before you an open door. Now, some would say he's talking about the fact that he has given them salvation. That's what he's almost just kind of doubling that statement. Sure, but the thing is, when you look through the New Testament, you'll discover that this phrase open door consistently refers to salvation.

access to a place or to a person with the gospel. Open door regularly speaks of in the New Testament of an evangelistic opportunity. And that's what I believe Christ is saying here to this church. I have set before you an opportunity to testify of me. It's as though he's saying, you are a faithful church, and I'm giving you a chance now to advance in your faithfulness by walking through this door that I have made clear and open for you so that you can shine my light. Take advantage of it, church in Philadelphia. Go for it. You have been faithful. I reward you with greater opportunity to be faithful. And I've set before you an open door. And I believe what Christ says to this church, you may disagree with me, but I believe that what he says to this church in Philadelphia has been offered to the church in America. There is a unique freedom and favor that Christians experience in this land. And anybody with a little bit of sense would attribute that to the grace of God. We are an anomaly here in America. What you and I are doing here, this is rare. I know you grew up in it, but it's not common. And I believe it's because Christ has opened a door in this country. And I'm aware that there are those who would love to take away these rights and try to sabotage these freedoms, and that we have to do our practical part to preserve them. But there are a lot of Christians who are scared today, and I would quote to them this passage. No matter what kind of legislation, what kind of laws, what kind of party does anything, Jesus Christ opens doors that no man can shut. He determines that. Understand the sovereignty of Christ here. And he's telling this church, you have some time. Do something with this time. And that's something for us to consider. He says, behold, like open your eyes, see it. And there's no profit for us praying and complaining about the things that are happening here in the U.S., trying to defend our religious liberties, if we don't take advantage of it. And I believe that's the call for us, to take advantage of it. And sometimes the reason why we lack motivation to step forward is perhaps for the same reason why this church might have hesitated. Notice what he says in the rest of verse 8. After he tells them that he has given them an open door, he reminds them that he knows that they have but little power. And that's not a correction. That's not any kind of criticism. He's just acknowledging what they know. He wants them to know, I'm aware of it. You have but little power. What does that mean? Most likely that they were small in number and short on resources. Very unimpressive in worldly terms. From a human standpoint, it didn't look like a thriving, successful ministry. You have little power. And I wonder if it's ever crossed their minds, can we really make an impact for Christ? Oh, how many believers feel this way about themselves? What do you do if you're here today and you have visited this thought that's caused a lack of motivation to share your faith? I'm not really eloquent. I mean, I have a very difficult time recalling scripture references. I don't have the charisma. I don't really have a persuasive personality. I'd rather give this person that I would love to share the gospel with to somebody else, maybe one of the elders or another experienced saint. And so you feel stuck, you feel crippled, you feel like God can't really use you. If that is you, you're supposed to do what this church was called to do. And it's very simple. Believe with all your heart that God really wants to use you. Even if you have little, he wants to use you. Isn't that a wonderful thought? I think it is. Yes, with your makeup and your unique quirks and your accent and your height, whatever the case may be, Jesus Christ wants to use you. And the weaker you feel, the more excited you should be, because we're promised that he provides power for all our weaknesses, all our deficiencies, and all our lack. That's why he says this to the church. Yeah, you have little power, but you have me. You have the sovereign Christ who opens doors for you. And I don't just open them for you. I walk with you through them. And like this church, simply take whatever opportunity that's made clear for you. The open door that you have to talk to unbelievers. What opportunities are around you to engage with those who don't know Christ? That's your open door. And it's a very wide open door here in America.
May the Lord help us take it.

advantage of it. I'm so glad that the Lord doesn't measure success in the way the world does. I'm so happy. Because in the very same breath that he says, you have but little power, he acknowledges and praises them. For what? He doesn't clap because of their great number. He doesn't pat them on the back because of their robust programs, their wonderful budget. He doesn't acknowledge any of that. The one thing that he highlights that makes this church so praiseworthy is loyalty. You have what? Kept my word and have not denied my name. This little church in Philadelphia loved the Bible. They loved the scriptures. And though they were little in many things, they just wanted to govern themselves according to the word of God. They wanted to know the word of God. They wanted to share the word of God. That was their ministry motto. And Jesus looks at this church and says, I have nothing to say, nothing negative to say. I see that you treasure my word. A church that holds the Bible so dearly, not just in creed, but in practice, and wants to be faithful to the person of Jesus Christ and all his exclusive claims, is a church that is very dear to the heart of Christ. You know what every single one of us should be able to say about this church, by the grace of God, and any other church that you represent, if you're visiting here today? Listen to what Christ is saying. What kind of church does he praise? One that loves the word of God. Why do you go to the church you go to? Because they love the word of God. They sing the word of God, they preach the word of God, and more importantly, they try to live the word of God. It was Spurgeon who said, the Lord does not blame us for having little strength, but little zeal, little love, little consecration. Yes, he'll criticize that, never, for our lack of number or resources. So he praises them. You have kept my word. Here's what I take from this, and we're wrapping up very soon. If I want Jesus to smile over Maranatha Bible Church, I have one preoccupation, the Bible. And everything will flow from that. This is our compass. This is our hymn book. This is the subject matter of our discussions. This is our counseling material. It's in the book. And I, again, learned that Christ really, really appreciates those who value his word. May the Lord keep us as a people of this book. But he doesn't just praise them, he gives them wonderful promises. And for the rest of these verses, we'll look at three of them very quickly. He gives three promises to this faithful church to encourage faithfulness and to bless them for their faithfulness. Verse 9, here's promise number one. Behold, I will make those of the synagogue of Satan who say that they are Jews but are not, but lie. Behold, I will make them come and bow down before your feet. And they will learn that I have loved you. Number one, this faithful church was promised that Christ would prove their enemies wrong. Have we seen this synagogue of Satan before in our study of Revelation? Yeah, this is the second time it appears. And let me be very clear, the synagogue of Satan is not a blanket statement about the Jewish race or Israel's national identity. Rather, Christ is condemning a specific group of Jews in this area who place their spiritual confidence in their race, in their ethnicity, all the while they were in spiritual danger because they were disconnected from the Christ. That's what he's saying here. They were Jews by race, they were Jews by culture, they were Jews by religious ceremonies, but they were not true Jews in the spiritual sense. Paul tells us in Romans 2 that a true Jew is somebody who would embrace the Messiah. At the same time, that is not to say that there isn't value in their history and their national identity. And here's what's so spectacular about this. These Jews who are pricking these Christians, Jesus tells of this church, they will one day come and bow before you and acknowledge that I have loved you. This comes from the Old Testament. Because God made the same promise to the Jews. So in Isaiah 60, verse 14, it's a wonderful passage about the messianic millennial reign of Christ. When Jesus Christ rules and reigns on the earth for 1,000 years, he tells them this. In Isaiah 60, 14, the sons of those who afflicted you shall come bending low to you.
and all who despise

despised you shall bow down at your feet. They shall call you the city of the Lord, the Zion of the Holy One of Israel. There it is again, Holy One, right? Isaiah. So what is he saying to these Jews? Well, in the millennial reign of Christ, when the Jews will embrace Jesus Christ as their Messiah, the Lord will call all the unbelieving Gentiles who have harassed them throughout history and will bow and acknowledge that they truly did belong to the Lord. And then now he speaks to these believing Gentiles, and he borrows the same language, and he says, you Christians who are Gentiles, most of you at least, one day I'm going to have these unbelieving Jews come and bow before you, not as an act of worship, but as humble acknowledgement that I, in fact, have loved you, that I have called the Gentiles unto myself, that they are grafted and that they are part of my salvation plan. Do you see this? How does this relate to us? Here's how it relates to us. That it quiets our itch to want to be vengeful to those who have harassed us. Maybe for your faith. Maybe there are people in your life that are making your life difficult because you are a follower of Christ. Let Christ deal with those who oppose you. You love them. You pray for them. And you hope that they will be saved. You believe God for that. And let the Lord deal with how they have handled you. He is keeping a record of it. And there's a time coming for those throughout history who have indeed brought so much pain and trouble to families who were ripped apart because of the faith, or their well-being in society, their livelihood. There's a time coming where Christ will call all men to acknowledge that he, in fact, was the God of this people, and now he is paying them back. That's not the only promise. Verse 10, he promises them preservation from tribulation. Because you have kept my word about patient endurance, I will keep you from the hour of trial that is coming on the whole world to try those who dwell on the earth. So there is debate about this verse. You have those who interpret it in this way, as a proof text for a pre-tribulation rapture, that there is coming at an unannounced time a rescue of the people of God, where they will be brought up to heaven in the presence of Christ before the tribulation period that he will pour out on the world that we see here described in the book of Revelation. And they would say, this is exactly what he is promising to the church, that those who are indeed in him will be spared from the hour of trial. It's not a localized trial. Why? Because it says here that it's coming upon the whole world. And it's a very strong verse in the case of those who hold to that view. But then there are those who are genuine Christians who would disagree and say that's not what he is saying, because if you really get into the original, Christ is not saying that he is going to keep them from this hour of trial in the sense that they're going to escape it, but that he's going to protect them through it. And so in the same way that there was a Goshen while the plagues were being poured out on Egypt, in the same way there was a bubble of protection over Shadrach, Meshach, and Abednego, the church will go through this tribulation period and they will be kept from the wrath of God during it, though still vulnerable to the wrath of man. I'm sure we can get into this conversation and spend the rest of our time speaking about this, but we will at another time. What we need to take from this to remain consistent with the application of our message today is that for those who are faithful, Christ, one of the wonderful promises that he does have is that he protects those who belong to him. He keeps those who serve him. There should be not an ounce of worry about your safety, your provision as you serve him. I will keep you. And any pain that happens in your life, I've permitted it only for your good. That's the practical application of this. We will get to how this relates to the timeline of end time events. We have so much of Revelation to cover. But take that for now. Lastly, he says, I am coming soon in verse 11. Hold fast what you have so that no one may seize your crown. The one who conquers, I will make him a pillar in the temple of my God. Never shall he go out of it. I will write on the name of my God and the name of the city of my God, the new Jerusalem, which comes out from my God out of heaven, and my own new name. He who has an ear, let him hear what the Spirit says to the churches. So the first promise was, I am going to deal with your enemies. Number two, I am going to protect you, even if the troubles of this world encapsulate the whole world, you will be preserved, you will be protected.

Lastly, I will shower you with eternal rewards. You understand? He says, I have a crown that's prepared for you. I'm coming soon. Hold fast to your faithfulness. Don't let go. And look at this slight warning, so that no one may seize your crown. That's not talking about the crown of salvation, or we're all in trouble. That's talking about eternal reward for your faithfulness. And here's what we learn here. Though, by the grace of God, by his goodness, our salvation cannot be forfeited, your rewards can. And in fact, if you and I listen very carefully, if you and I are not faithful in our ministry, the Lord may give it to somebody else. And he'll reward them for it. That's why one of my go-to prayers is, Lord, no matter how difficult ministry gets, I never want to be a complainer. Never. Please don't fire me. I want to serve you. There's no thrill. There's no greater joy. I want to be faithful until the end. I want a crown, not so that I can wear it, but so that I can lay something worthy at your feet when I see you. But no man sees your crown. And John, the same John who wrote this, wrote in his third epistle, or second epistle rather, listen to this in 2 John 8, no chapters. Watch yourselves so that you may not lose what we have worked for, but may win a full reward. Watch yourselves so that you will not lose what you've been working for and forfeit a full reward. So you know who we have to be careful for? Not somebody else who has a similar gift that seems to be in competition with our ministry. No, you don't have to do that. That's ugly. In fact, you might forfeit your reward if you think that way. No, it's not a competition with one another. What did John say? Watch yourself. You're your number one enemy. You're the number one cause for you to give up in serving the Lord. Watch yourself. The discouragement and the temptations of the world around you, watch yourself. Win and hold on for the full reward. And then he speaks about this stuff about, I'm going to give you a new name. And all of this in verse 12 is just about ownership. And it's about, again, the same consistent theme in every reward in the book of Revelation. Intimacy with God. Intimacy with him. I'm coming soon, and I am going to label you, and I'm going to keep you, and I'm going to praise you. Why would this be meaningful to this church? Because they lost so much for their faith. And Christ says, there's something far greater than what you forfeited for me. I know that there are those who are working for Satan who have taken things from you, but listen to this list of rewards. You will be a pillar in my temple, never removed, never cast out, never disqualified, forever treasured by who? By me. By me. Church, it's possible to be faithful as a church and as individual Christians. And the prayer point of this sermon is simply this: Lord, as we have been faithful, hopefully, help us to remain faithful with whatever door you've opened for us. That's what we need to ask. Lord, we ask you today that you would give us eyes to see your sovereignty over all things, over salvation, your sovereignty over suffering, and even your sovereignty over every opportunity in our lives. We thank you, Lord, for the great encouragement that you have given us here. And though we could have explored so much more, Lord, we have enough to be able to respond in praise and adoration. So, Lord, receive our thanksgiving that we even get to live in a land with a wide open door, that no matter where we are, we can freely speak your word without any fear of anything. And so, Lord, we pray it can only come from the power of your Holy Spirit to energize us to move forward. So, Lord, give us that zeal even as we sing these praises unto your name. In Jesus' name we pray. Amen and amen. Let's stand and give glory to Christ.